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6: Hello and welcome to the Golden Years. 60 minutes of pure nostalgia as we take you back to 1984.
7: Environmental awareness was growing. Acid rain caused by pollution from power stations and industrialization was affecting Europe. A new report found serious contamination in Britain.
8: More than 100 Scottish lochs and rivers are thought to be poisoned. And in the Galloway Hills in the west, remarkably high levels of acidity have been found. A 4-year monitoring programme at the secluded Loch Dee has shown a direct relationship between increasing acidity in water and a decline in the ability of fish to breed. In 2 lochs near here, there are no fish at all. And although they haven't been studied in detail, it's suspected that the reason is acid rain. There's also a heated debate as to how damaging acid rain is to forestry and agriculture, and fears that the situation could be as bad in the Lake District in Wales.
7: Environmental groups criticise the authorities for being slow to clean up their act. Scotland had its worst blizzards for years. Several climbers were killed. The search parties were busy too. 100 lorry drivers were stranded at Drumochta Pass along with their would-be rescuers. They were eventually taken to Inverness. Besides getting stuck in the deep drifts, there were also fatal accidents. Skiers too got trapped. 2,000 in buses and cars were escorted out in convoy by snowplough. And many more were stranded for days at Aviemore. Meanwhile, some other skiers were also hemmed in, but not by snow.
9: Liechtenstein is a picturesque, rather sedate principality, which offers quiet, indeed peaceful, skiing holidays. Unless, of course, you happen to stay in the Royal Castle and are the Prince and Princess of Wales. Homing in on the capital of Vaduz today, representatives of a dozen countries who go anywhere for a royal snapshot. However, this was an answer to an official summons by Buckingham Palace to a formal photo call on the ski slopes. 30 cars crawled eagerly up the mountain. High above Vaduz, the royal party dutifully appeared. The princess in a plum-coloured suit, moving gently down the run. The prince, in blue and white, giving an extra turn of speed, while the press party focused furiously. All 91 of them. Not everyone wants to come down a slope and find this at the bottom. However, the palace had gritted its teeth and decided that a bargain is a bargain. Everyone gets in line for a neatly posed photograph. And then everyone goes home and allows the prince and princess to continue their holiday.
10: It is a private holiday. However, Liechtenstein has a lot of ski runs. On the other hand, the determination of the European Photographer Corps knows no bounds.
9: And the realization that a trip on the ski lift was imminent produced a scramble in the best tradition. And it must have been a relief for the couple to sail overhead and, they'll hope, away from it all.
7: While media pressure troubled the royal family, Mrs. Thatcher's government was preparing to deal with what it saw as a problem, union power. GCHQ at Cheltenham monitored communications mostly in Warsaw-packed countries. It had become a battleground in previous years when the unions targeted its secret intelligence work for industrial action. Now the 7,000 staff picketed again to defend their union rights. The government had said GCHQ was so vital to national security that unions would be banned there. Staff were offered £1,000 to give up their union rights. Most initially rejected it. They'd guaranteed no future disruption. Their local Conservative MP backed them. For the unions, human rights were an issue too. They fought a hard legal battle. In the end, they lost. Most staff either took the money or found other jobs.

0: The Winter Olympics meant Torvill and Dean. They gave ice dancing an artistic perfection and an erotic passion that threatened to melt the rink. Arriving in Sarajevo in Yugoslavia after a 17-hour journey, Jane Torvill, unlike Christopher Dean, was out of uniform. Her official blazer didn't fit. The Nottingham couple held the nation's imagination. Dean would hold its flag at the opening ceremony. Even in practice, they were thrilling. On St. Valentine's Day, they would skate to an Olympic gold, to the pounding beat of Ravel's Bolero. They brought a new sensual dimension to the sport. The audience was on its feet, flowers covered the rink, and every judge gave them a maximum for artistic impression. Tony Benn, the darling of the left, returned to the Commons as the member for Chesterfield. He'd lost his previous seat in the 1983 general election. His 6,000 majority was Labour's lowest there for 50 years. Split over policy, drubbed in the general election, Labour also suffered from being linked with unpopular union actions. Now came a new challenge, how to support the miners but not picket line violence. The year-long pit strike proved crucial to the government and the unions. Officially, though, the government wasn't involved. The Mine Workers Union, led by Arthur Scargill, began the nationwide stoppage over pay and the coal board's pit closure programme. But there'd not been a national ballot. Some miners, as here at Ollerton in Nottinghamshire, defied the flying pickets with police help. The government was prepared for this. The pickets came from militant strongholds like Arthur Scargill's Yorkshire region.
1: Agecroft Colliery near Manchester was the pickets' first target. 45 arrived last night. There were 150 this morning. They'd been sent by their Yorkshire officials to close the Lancashire field. They've almost succeeded. Most Lancashire miners did turn away. But backed by local union officials, some insisted on going through. You've had your ballot in Yorkshire, they argued. We still want ours tomorrow.
2: We're giving them the right to vote.
3: I'll agree with that.
1: But the Yorkshiremen were not impressed, and they want Mrs. Thatcher to know a court injunction won't stop them.
4: No. They'll have to lock us all up, so you better get that Manchester string ways up, whatever it's called, because that's what's bloody good.
5: And when the luck comes up, the moral will come down and all.
4: I'll pick it no matter what she says, and I'm going to tell you something else. If she hopes she's watching, I'm going to tell you something else. Tell her this. When we've got pits out, we're going to get stuck back into power stations and give them some humping and get them out. And all these blacklegs that are sneaking in now with lorries, taking court at power stations, which I saw on this morning, we shall have them and all.
6: But what about if the Lancashire miners decide not to come out and strike on Thursday?
7: Well,
6: what will they do then?
7: They'll be out on Monday, you can guarantee that.
4: We shall be here tenfold. This is only a skeleton job this tonight.
1: But Sid Vincent, leader of the 8,000 Lancashire miners, is furious. He'd been promised there'd be no pickets crossing the Pennines until after the Lancashire ballot. This is not democracy, he says, it's intimidation.

0: Sarah Tisdall, a 23-year-old clerk in the Foreign Office, was jailed for 6 months for passing a secret document to the Guardian newspaper. It gave details of the arrival of cruise nuclear missiles at the Greenham Common American Air Base. She said she was incensed by political subterfuge around what was a big public issue. The royal family had several rows with the media this year. Privacy was one issue. Then the Queen's visit to Jordan and King Hussein proved as dramatic for its politics as for its sights.
1: Petra is truly awe-inspiring. Her first stop was the Treasury, one of the dozens of majestic buildings carved out of the living rock 28 centuries ago by a civilization now dead. This was all lost to the world until the beginning of the 19th century. It takes at least a month to really inspect Petra. The Queen had nearly 90 minutes.
0: The row was over reports that she sided with the Arabs against Israel. The palace denied it.
2: Like it or not, and the word from one source close to the Queen is that she most certainly did not, it was inevitable that a visit here and now would involve her in politics. There's no getting away from the tensions and politics and propaganda of this part of the world, even for a totally non-political queen. Even her departure from Aqaba highlighted the delicacy of her position. Only a couple of miles away is the Israeli border. As her aircraft took off, it had to fly a roundabout route to avoid Israeli airspace.
0: Middle Eastern violence erupted at Libya's embassy in London. A young policewoman died after supporters and opponents of Colonel Gaddafi demonstrated.
3: The rival groups had been chanting at each other for just a few minutes when there was a sudden burst of automatic fire. Demonstrators dived to the ground in confusion, and even some police appeared uncertain what was happening. Woman police officer Yvonne Fletcher lay twisting on the ground, hit in the stomach. 10 of the demonstrators were wounded and were carried to a side street off the square. Even in the campaign of bloody exchanges that marks Libyan politics abroad, this violent end to a minor London demonstration was totally unexpected. The firing that ended the demonstration was thought to have come from an upper floor window in the Libyan bureau. There'd been nothing in the chanting crowd to suggest any cause for violent retaliation. Eyewitnesses were shocked by the suddenness of it all.
4: Whoever fired the machine gun must have fired between 30 and 50 rounds because the chippings came up from the pavement.
5: People up and down the corridor were stunned. Several of my colleagues burst into tears. It was unbelievable that that sort of thing could happen to such an insignificant demonstration, that suddenly people were firing heavy caliber machine guns at them in the middle of a London square from an embassy.
3: Staff in surrounding offices were evacuated as dozens of police, many of them bearing small arms, moved into the area. By this time, all exits to the normally quiet St. James's Square were being sealed off. Scotland Yard have trained for years for this kind of incident, and there were more police marksmen moving into position on the roof immediately behind the Libyan bureau.
0: There was public and police fury at the murder, but the British government agreed to allow the 30 students and diplomats in the bureau to leave. It said it couldn't identify Yvonne Fletcher's killer. Then there was the safety of Britons in Libya. The siege ended after 10 days. Britain broke off diplomatic relations.

0: In America, Prince Andrew was the latest royal to fall out with the media. Under the din of jet engines, he apologized for accidentally spraying paint over a group of photographers.
1: American journalists who were speckled by paint the day before took it as a joke that backfired. Most British newsmen thought the prince had acted deliberately. And in Beverly Hills, at a show business ball, there were jokes at Prince Andrew's expense. The gala, to raise money for Britain's Olympic team, was hosted by Michael Caine, who described the prince as the Van Gogh of freestyle graffiti. Hollywood's British colony turned out, including Cary Grant, now 80, who, like many others, paid £700 for his seat. At 1 a.m, the Olympic benefit show began to wind up, with Prince Andrew thanking each of the stars individually.
2: You think Prince Andrew looks a bit lonely up there by himself?
3: He wasn't
4: by himself. He's got 18 security with him.
1: And the royalty of Hollywood, as they sometimes style themselves, gave the prince a memento with the hidden support of Dudley Moore.
0: At Edinburgh Castle, it was a non-Olympic sport which provided this huge reception. The victorious Scottish rugby team was celebrating its first Grand Slam for 59 years. The surviving members of that 1925 side were there too, including Herbert Waddell, who scored the winning drop goal. And on Merseyside too, returning heroes were cheered to the echo. But wait a minute, that's not Liverpool. No, this time it was the city's other team, Everton, who brought back the FA Cup. They'd come into their own by beating Elton John's Watford. After years of living in their neighbour's shadow, a victory tasted all the sweeter.
5: After 2 months with no pay, Nottinghamshire strikers are falling on lean times. For some, their principal sustenance is now the soup kitchen. 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Potatoes from sympathetic farmers. Vegetables from pensioners' allotments. Funds from hair cutting at 50 pence a time. The fair owes inspiration to an F-plan diet. And lunch is largely soup, but it's become vital to families on a strike budget.
6: Up until a week past Tuesday, I had nothing, no food in the house, no money to buy it. We had toast for my breakfast, toast and scrambled egg for my dinner, and toast for my tea at night.
5: The service is providing over 300 meals a day, and it's valued as much for morale as for its menu.
7: 7:40 this morning at Orgreave. Arthur Scargill appeared heading a column of miners. Their president wanted to stop well short of the area where the police intended to confine the pickets, and he stood his ground. The arrest was made by a chief superintendent, apparently expecting trouble, but Mr. Scargill insisted he hadn't planned his own arrest.
8: Eric Morecambe had just taken his last curtain call at the Roses Theatre in Tewkesbury when he collapsed in the wings. His wife, Joan, was at his bedside when he died in hospital 5 hours later. Eric Morecambe was a great family man who became a British family favourite. For much of the 1960s and 70s, they were unrivalled in popularity, their Christmas shows becoming a national institution.
9: Now, it's the arms around my little fat friend and you can't see the joint.
10: Hello, my little fat friend. Can't see the joint? That's one of the best you've ever had. That is a beauty. Arrived this morning all the way from Axminster.
8: Public honours followed popularity. The OBE in 1976. One each, as Eric Morecambe remarked at the time, so they wouldn't have to take turns wearing it. After two coronaries and open-heart surgery, he knew his time was limited, but he always made light of things.
11: What's the doctor's verdict, though? You've got to...
10: Very good. Very good. I'm not really here at the moment. I am a recording.
12: I think he'll come under the greats, because I think he was a great comedian. And he had a great affinity with the public. They loved him. And I think... I know I was proud to be his partner.
8: His family's sorrow and his partner's will be shared by all who have affectionate memories for the tall one with the glasses.
0: President Reagan visited Ireland on his way to commemorate an older battle with America's wartime allies, the 40th anniversary of the Normandy landings. But first, he retraced his ancestors' footsteps to discover his Irish roots.
7: Highlight of the visit, the president's search for his roots. Ballyporeen was an unremarkable County Tipperary village until it discovered its place in Ronald Reagan's heritage. For the past few days, local people have been painting it from one end to the other. The county engineer's men have been busy rebuilding pavements and putting up platforms. Bars have been granted a six-day extension to their licensing hours. Shopkeepers have laid in a good stock of souvenirs. Unfortunately, one person found his own. The village sign has vanished.

0: Trumpeting its take off the other way was Virgin Atlantic. Tickets went for a song too, £99 one way. Virgin's boss, Richard Branson, was so happy he forgot his passport. The bizarre kidnapping in London of Nigeria's former transport minister, Umaru Diko, sparked another diplomatic row. After January's coup, the brother-in-law of the deposed president sought political asylum in Britain, but the military regime in Lagos wanted him back.
1: The kidnap of Dr. Diko was well conceived. 4 hours after being bundled into a van outside his front door in London's Bayswater, he was lying drugged and unconscious inside a crate over 30 miles away at Stansted Airport. But the police had done their homework. Their hunch was that the quickest way to smuggle Dr. Diko out of the country would be to hide him away inside an item of freight. Two crates being moved from the Stansted cargo depot to a Nigerian Airways 707 raised suspicions of customs officers. Inside the first crate, they found Dr. Diko with a tube down his throat. With him, an Israeli mercenary, believed to have had medical training and carrying a syringe and drugs. The second crate contained a second Israeli and a Nigerian. Police are confident they're now holding the kidnappers. A Nigerian diplomat, Mr. Ide, had witnessed the discovery. Later, an official thought to be Mr. Ide left the cargo area and is now being interviewed.
0: When flames engulfed the south transept of York Minster, church leaders dismissed the notion that it was a divine rebuke for the recent appointment of the controversial David Jenkins as Bishop of Durham. Ordinary lightning was blamed. Indeed, the miracle was that the destruction wasn't worse. Although cracked by heat, the world-famous 16th century rose window survived. Clergy braved the flames to rescue other treasures. When rebuilding began, finding oak timbers big enough for the roof proved a major problem. The effect of radioactivity from Sellafield, the nuclear fuel plant in Cumbria, was scrutinised in a government inquiry under Sir Douglas Black.
2: The inquiry was set up following claims that an increased incidence of leukaemia in the area may have been caused by the nuclear reprocessing plant. Sellafield has been discharging its waste water to the sea for 30 years. The discharges of radioactivity are below those allowed by internationally set safety limits. But recently, some scientists have questioned the wisdom of discharging even these minute amounts into the environment. Local people have had health checks to try and allay their fears. The report will recommend a more detailed look into the cases of leukemia in the area. But the chairman of the committee which wrote the report, Sir Douglas Black, said he felt people should be reassured by his findings.

0: drought brought the worst water shortages in many years. Hosepipe bans returned, some people faced rationing. Rather than carry the can, the water companies blamed another shortage, cash.
1: You only have to visit one of Wales's reservoirs to realise just how grave the water crisis is. This one near Merthyr is two-thirds empty. It's the lowest it's been since the drought of 1976, and it's the same story all over the country.
2: The authorities say they can't solve all the problems on their present budget. And with only half an inch of rainfall in the past month and little sign of more to come, rationing is now their only answer. There's already a hose pipe and sprinkler ban in the areas worst affected, with detector vans circulating the streets. The first prosecution for breaching that ban will be heard in 2 weeks' time.
0: For the first time in America, a woman ran for vice president. Geraldine Ferraro, a Roman Catholic, was chosen by Walter Mondale for the Democratic ticket.
3: I'm delighted that there is no longer that big sign outside that door of the office for vice president that says, white male only need apply. It's our turn, folks.
0: But it wasn't. Revelations about family finance problems didn't help. Wimbledon marked the centenary of the Women's Championship with a parade of former title holders. Taking part was Kitty Godfrey, who won in 1923 and 24. Then 88, she still played regularly. The problem was finding opponents her own age. Meanwhile, Martina Navratilova won her fifth Wimbledon. John McEnroe took the men's trophy. The Los Angeles Olympics proved golden for Britain. Daley Thompson won the decathlon, Tessa Sanderson the women's javelin, and of course, there was Sepp Coe. There was also controversy over Britain's South African-born runner Zola Budd. Would the International Olympic Committee accept her? More importantly, there was a boycott by almost the entire Eastern Bloc. This helped America win 83 golds. Carl Lewis took four. Another American superstar was Mary Decker. Her clash with Budd was keenly awaited if Budd was allowed to run for Britain. Budd and Decker collided in the race. Budd lost her medal hopes. Mary Decker fell injured and left crying bitterly. But the British team as a whole returned as heroes. Whether due to the boycott or not, some, like the men's hockey team, had medals they'd never expected.
4: Britain's world beaters and those who simply did their best were given the warmest of welcomes. But for Daley Thompson, the hero's homecoming was more like a pop star's. After battling through a scrum of newsmen, fans and well-wishers, the superstar treatment was waiting. There was adulation rather than a ticket from the traffic wardens. Our golden girl, Tessa Sanderson, got a reception only slightly less rapturous. And for her, the glow of victory has hardly faded at all.
5: But the best thing was getting this medal. It's been a long time coming. And, you know, no one can take it away from me now.

0: Royal relations with the media mellowed slightly when Prince William's baby brother arrived. It seemed the whole world was just mad about Harry.
1: The crowds gathered, the photographers mustered. Prince Henry made his first public appearance just after...

0: groups. Broken grass, London town. Its exponents say it's helped to cut crime in some areas by giving unemployed youngsters a new challenge.
1: An IRA bomb during the Conservative conference in Brighton nearly killed most of the cabinet.
0: It was a 20-pound bomb which exploded on the fifth floor of the Grand Hotel, ripping a hole in the front of the building. Floors collapsed one on top of the other, and firemen used mechanical hoists to lower the injured to the street below and the waiting ambulances. Among the injured, the industry secretary Norman Tebbit. He was rescued by firemen working under BBC television lights. They asked him in hospital later if he had any allergies to anything, and he said, yes, bombs. Mrs. Thatcher had been working in her suite when it happened. Apart from the wrecked bathroom, all the glass and mirrors in the bedroom were smashed. Police said the Prime Minister remained icy cool throughout. The conference began on time. The delegates, reduced in number, stood in silence for 2 minutes to honour the dead. A few hours later, Mrs. Thatcher was back in the hall for her big speech. Security men were everywhere. And Mrs. Thatcher declared her defiance of the bombers.
2: This government will not weaken. This nation will meet that challenge. Democracy will prevail.
1: Mrs. Thatcher went to visit friends and colleagues in hospital. The attack claimed 5 lives, including an MP and the wife of the chief whip. 30 people were pulled from the rubble. It was the IRA's most devastating attack on British politicians. The bomb had a timer device that had been planted weeks earlier. Mrs. Thatcher's room was badly damaged. The bomb went off 30 feet from where her husband, Dennis Thatcher, slept. She was not in bed, but working at her desk on her speech for the following day. The rooms of other ministers were also showered with rubble. The bathroom, where the Prime Minister had been just 2 minutes earlier, was wrecked. It was a lucky escape, as the IRA later boasted.

0: situation in Ethiopia has gone well beyond the stage at which words like tragedy and disaster have any meaning. It's a situation that's out of the control of the government here or of the international voluntary agencies. It'll be nearly a year before Ethiopians can expect proper rains again. By that time, thousands of people, perhaps even millions of people, may have died.
1: Millions flooded in to the relief agencies. Governments were pressed to act and act fast. But Ethiopia's Marxist government was obstructive. The remote famine-stricken areas were war zones, and there weren't enough lorries.
0: A fortnight after Britain woke up to Ethiopia's famine, Hercules 186 trundled off Addis Ababa's bumpy runway. Flight Lieutenant Tony Evans and his crew had begun the RAF airlift over the warring province of Tigray, where the hunger's worst. To the rough airfield at Mekelle, deserted when I was here last a fortnight ago. Now it's the focus of an international rescue operation. Here in the heartland of the starving, the urgency was greater. That which had taken 30 minutes to load took 10 minutes to remove. A stream of trucks left the strip for the town 3 miles away, a small but vital convoy for 85,000 famine victims. The numbers are still growing, hundreds a day limping in from the countryside with no clothes but rags, nothing to do but beg. For these people, the RAF may literally mean the difference between life and death. Too weak even to move as the food brought by the Hercules arrived. The wheat was pounded into flour, mixed with butter into a liquid dough. Baked then in the primitive smoking kitchen that serves the camp. Wheat is not these people's staple food. They grow sorghum, but the starving have no room for preferences. The RAF had brought a little happiness, a little hope. As I leave Ethiopia for the time being, two thoughts are uppermost in my mind. First, that this sort of effort is going to have to go on for up to a year if it's going to have any effect on the scale of this famine. Second, a sense of sadness. If all this had been happening months ago, then thousands of people, now dead, would still be alive.
1: The once nasty rock world responded with Band-Aid. Musicians like Bananarama, Simon Le Bon, Sting, and many others got together. Do They Know It's Christmas became the fastest-selling record of all time. That alone raised £8 million. Bob Geldof of the Boomtown Rats made famine relief hip. He later got an honorary knighthood for his achievements.
2: It could look like we will actually, with this one song, exceed the total UNICEF budget for 1985 for that part of Africa, which would be a phenomenal achievement.

0: the phenomenal Ronald Reagan was to achieve a stunning re-election success despite a rather limited manifesto.
1: His message is one of buoyant optimism. He's carried it unchanged across the main battleground, the industrial Midwest, from Saginaw, Michigan.
2: You ain't seen nothing yet.
1: To Cleveland, Ohio.
2: You ain't seen nothing yet.
1: To St. Louis, Missouri.
2: You ain't seen nothing yet.
1: They haven't heard much of the issues either. Yesterday's event under the great arch at St. Louis was typical of a campaign built on images and symbols. They called it a gateway to victory rally. Huge crowds, balloons, cheerleaders, even a Mississippi riverboat. The visual message was of a popular president riding to re-election.
0: The virus causing AIDS had recently been discovered, but there was no prospect of a cure or a vaccine. Drug injectors were at risk too. Safe sex was to replace free love. The nation said farewell to the pound note. Inflation meant that the notes now changed hands so quickly they were worn out in 10 months, and printing costs were high. The pound note had been around since the early 19th century. The new pound coin, hated when it first appeared, was now popular. At least that's what the government said. Oblivion for the halfpenny was soon to follow. For those with a few spare pounds, popular capitalism offered a quick profit. The sale of British Telecom was the biggest privatization yet. When dealing began, the share price almost doubled. The Soviet Union's new generation of leaders was paraded when the up-and-coming Mikhail Gorbachev visited Britain, bringing his glamorous wife Raisa. Mrs. Thatcher was quick to spot the sea changes in the Kremlin.
3: I like Mr. Gorbachev. We can do business together. We both believe in our own political systems. He firmly believes in his. I firmly believe in mine. We're never going to change one another.
0: But for those she dubbed the enemy within, the miners, the tide was turning against them. They'd fallen foul of the law, and the courts ordered the NUM's assets to be seized or sequestrated.
4: The receivership of the NUM's now widely dispersed assets is probably going to be a complex and time-consuming task. I've only just been appointed and therefore have a lot of homework to do. I do not expect instant results.
0: Reported links with Libya, a breakaway union, the death of a taxi driver carrying a working miner. It added up to a bleak Christmas for the NUM, but they made the best of it.
5: And that's how it was in 1984. The news clips were courtesy of the BBC and Newsweek International. And I've enjoyed your company today. Take care of yourselves. Till we meet again. Bye-bye.

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2: 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I'm not sure how I can cope with all of this.
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5: 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Whether you're listening in Wrexham, Heatherwood or Frimley, you're more than welcome. So there's a bit of film, there's a bit of show, and there'll be a bit of television thrown in there just for good measure. Hope you enjoy the music.

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0: 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The office is located on the right as you enter the main entrance of the hospital. The office is open from Monday to Friday, 9 a.m. to 5 p.m. The Frimley Health website also provides a comment form you can use to give us feedback, as well as a form to complete if we have not been able to resolve any issue which you wish to raise a formal complaint. There are several other opportunities for you to feed back to us. All NHS organisations participate in the National Friends and Family Test. This is a quick and anonymous way to give your views after receiving an NHS care or treatment. You may be issued the Friends and Family Test as a card by scanning a QR code or by text message. There may be other ways, surveys and local to specialists, which are being used to make service changes and improvements to our patients.
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0: Well, that's it for another hour of film and show music, and hope you enjoyed it, whether you're listening in Wexham, Heatherwood, or Frimley. Thank you so much for your company. It does mean a lot. I shall return this evening at 10 o'clock with a bit of light classical music, if that's your bag. Join me then if you can. Failing all that, I'll be back tomorrow at 1 o'clock, unless it's a Monday. Get well soon and get out of here as fast as you can. Take care.
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1: 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Yeah, well, maybe we should cheer him up then.
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5: 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I need a little time, a little space, a place to find myself again, you know. Oh yeah, I know a goodbye when I hear it. 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

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If you love somebody, set them free. That's how it is with me. But you know I'll always come back. And then she kisses me. And somewhere I hear a door slam. So I say, fine.

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1: my
0: I'm
1: family doing. And I are
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Yeah, good afternoon, everybody. Welcome along. It's 5 o'clock on a Sunday afternoon, which means it's 2 hours of Malcolm's musical moments heading your way. Yeah, I'll be here till 7 o'clock. I hope some music you're going to enjoy. It's not all musicals. It's not all film and show. And there'll be a mixture. And hopefully a bit of maybe input from you. Possibly. After 7 o'clock, there'll be a bit of jukebox music, and then 8 till 10, there will be Graham Austin here with his album show. That'd be good. That'd be really good. And I'll be back at 10 o'clock with a bit of classical music, light classical music. So, that's what's in store. That's what Sundays are for. Yeah. Okay. I'm sure leave you with the music, and let's get started very soon with the show. As I say, 2 hours. Hope you enjoy it. Whether you're listening in Wexham, Heatherwood or Frimley, you are absolutely more than welcome to join me. And I'm pleased you can. So the music cheers you up, makes you feel better, and you can say to the doctor, "Can I go home tomorrow? I've been listening to Radio Frimley Park. It's been spiffing. I'm feeling so much better. I ought to go home. Thank you. Start the week off on a Monday at home. Yes. Oh, by the way, this is the James Bond theme, of course, written by a guy called Monty Norman, not John Barry, as many people think. Monty Norman wrote it. John Barry arranged it.

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Well, there you go. That brings us to the end of this first hour of Malcolm's Musical Moments. I'll be back after the Music 6 with another hour. And then, well, probably another 2 hours, actually, till 8 o'clock this evening. London Philharmonic getting a bit out of hand here and drowning me out. Right, let's go over to the news and Sky News and from the newsroom of Sky News. I'll see you after that. Take care. Well, you've only got 2 minutes to take care. Not much can happen to you in 2 minutes, surely.

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2: 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Cheeky.
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0: Welcome back to the second hour of Malcolm's Musical Moments. 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
3: She's a babe, just a babe, still cavorting in her crib, eating breakfast with a bib, with her baby teeth and all her baby curls. She's a tot, just a tot, good for bouncing on your knee. I am positive that she doesn't even know that boys aren't girls. She's a snip, just a snip, making dreadful baby noise, having fun with all her toys, just a chickadee who needs a mother hen. She's a cob, a papoose, you can never turn her loose. She's too infantile to take her from her pen. Ah! Of course, that weekend in Trouville, in spite of all her youthful zeal, she was exceedingly polite, and on the whole, a sheer delight. And if it wasn't joy galore, at least not once was she a bore that I recall. No, not at all. Oh, she's a child, a silly child, adolescent to her toes, and good heavens how it shows, sticky thumbs are all the fingers she has got. She's a child, a clumsy child, she's as swollen as a grape, and she hasn't got a shape where her figure ought to be. It is not just a child, a growing child, but so backward for her years, if a boy her age appears, I am certain he will never call again. She's a scamp and a brat, doesn't know where she is at, unequipped and undesirable to men. Of course, I must in truth confess that in that brand new little dress, she looked surprisingly mature and had a definite allure. It was a shock, in fact, to me, a most amazing shock to see the way it clung on one so young. No, she's a girl, a little girl, growing older, it is true, which is what they always do, till that unexpected hour when they blossom like a flower. Oh, no. Oh, no.

Don't forget, tomorrow morning after the news at 7, we take you down memory lane with the golden year, classic tracks and the key news events from a year gone by.

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0: 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But the platelets from his last blood donation are definitely not having a day off.
1: Having cancer is really hard. 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
0: By giving blood, you can be there for someone without being there. Save up to 3 lives in 1 hour. Book now at blood.co.uk.
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4: Robin Hood and Little John walking through the forest, laughing back and forth at what the other has to say. Reminiscing this and that and having such a good time. Oodle-lolly, oodle-lolly, golly, what a day. Never ever thinking there was danger in the water they were drinking, they just guzzled it down. Never dreaming that a scheming sheriff and his posse was watching them and gathering around. Robin Hood and Little John running through the forest, jumping fences, dodging trees and trying to get away. Contemplating nothing but escaping fire.

0: program. The 2 hours have sped swiftly past. Between now and 8 o'clock, you'll hear some what we call the RFP jukebox music. And at 8 o'clock, Graham Austin will come tumbling into the studio to present his album show between 8 and 10 this evening. Hope you've enjoyed the programme, and thanks for joining me, whether you were listening in Wexham, Heatherwood or Frimley. I've absolutely, thoroughly enjoyed your company. Thank you so much. Makes it all worthwhile. I'll be back at 10 o'clock tonight with a bit of light classical music, so join me then if you can. It'll be this sort of thing. Palladio, the London Philharmonic. Not all the way through, obviously. There'll be other tunes. So, till 10 o'clock, take care and enjoy Graham between 8 and 10.
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This is Radio Frimley Park. My name is Graham Austin, and I've got some great album tracks for you. Old tracks, new tracks, some you've never heard of, and some I'm sure you've heard of before. Sit back and enjoy. Here we go.

0: Oh, wow. What an incredible start to the program. I'm going to enjoy this. This program, I'm going to enjoy doing this one, I can tell you. And if we're lucky, you'll enjoy it as well. Featuring tonight, the Eurythmics. Yes. And you're thinking, Eurythmics? Oh, who was that? I know the voice. I know Annie Lennox. Yes. And Dave Stewart, I would have called him, but no, apparently it's David A. Stewart. Most of the tracks tonight, only because it's a wonderful album, but most of the tracks tonight come from their 1985 album, Be Yourself Tonight, and certainly those first two do, Adrian and the one before it, which I won't tell you about. Shall I tell you what it was? No, you know what it was. Come on, don't mess me about. It was, of course, Would I Lie to You? Yes. Great track, so wonderful, wonderful stuff. Okay, you're listening to the Graham Austin Album Show here on Radio Frimley Park, Channel 45, and you're very welcome to it. Yes, indeedy. 2 hours. Wasn't that a great show from Malcolm? Oh, quick round of applause for Malcolm. Well done. Great show. Great stuff. Love listening to Malcolm. He got such a wonderful sense of humour and some great, great music. And talking of great music...
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0: Now, it says on my running list that I should be playing you a track from Santana from 1977 called She's Not There. But I'm not going to do that. No, I'm going to play you a track from 1964 by the Zombies called She's Not There.

And there are two reasons I played that track rather than the Santana version. First of all, personally, I think that's a much better version of it. Secondly, well, several reasons. Secondly, it was written by them. Yes, it was. Featuring, well, you know, Rod Argent was the man behind most of it. He did a lot of the producing and all that sort of stuff. But I tell you what, before I tell you any more about them, what is the link between that track and this next one? Now, you don't have to ring in. Just think about it. Okay, think about it. And if you, I'll tell you after this track. See if you got it right.

Well, did you get it, I wonder? There are, in fact, two links there. The album was called One Year, and it was the first solo album by a guy called Colin Blunstone. It was produced by Rod Argent from The Zombies and the guy called Chris White. But the link, the main link, is Colin Blunstone, who was a lead singer also of The Zombies, as well as being that singer, solo singer there. Interestingly, that particular song, Say You Don't Mind, was written by a chap called Denny Lane, who went on to become a member of Wings. It's a small, incestuous world, this pop business in the UK, isn't it? Yes, it is. OK, we're not going to do the top 20 or even the top 40 album charts tonight because, well, there's not much happening really, so I don't think I'll bore you with that. And I've got so much good music, it's not worth it. But what I have got is a piece of the show that I call my double take. OK, it's one piece of music, one song. One track, recorded by two different recordings. I'm going to say two different people, but in fact, the first instance. All you've got to do is think to yourself again. No, don't bother to ring in because I'm not sure the phones are working properly tonight. So don't bother to ring in. Who is or who are the two main artists singing on these two versions of this song? And what's the song called? You ready? Oh, good.

Whew, big finish. Whoa. Okay, did you get it? Did you get it? Written by Bob Seger and featured on his Stranger in Town album from 1978. And it was a second version you heard of We've Got Tonight. And before that, you heard the version from 1983, recorded by Kenny Rogers and Sheena Easton. Yes, We've Got Tonight. Hasn't that Bob Seger got a strong voice? My word, my chair is creaking. Hasn't he got a strong voice? I tell you what, I shall play you a little bit more from Bob Seger, I think, in a very short period of time. But first, I thought I'd play you this, because I've not heard it for so long. It's from an album called Home. It was released in 1995. It's from a band called Deep Blue something. You know it, don't you? Yes, of course you do. It's this one. I love this.

definitely good to hear that again, even if you have to listen to the beginning twice. Oops, sorry about that. No, seriously. Deep Blue Something and Breakfast at Tiffany's, inspired by the film, not from the film, but inspired by the film. Did I promise you a little bit more of Bob Seger? I think I did. Another track then from his Stranger in Town album. This one is called The Famous Final Scene. You can tell it's an album on vinyl because it creaks.

0: 2006 that was. And he seems like yesterday. He got to number one as a single in 2006. And I'm ashamed to say I've got no idea what album it came from. And I don't suppose you'd really care, do you? Because you're just enjoying the music so much, I hope. Tonight's show from the Graham Austin Album Show here on Radio Frimley Park, Channel 45, is featuring the Eurythmics.
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The production on that track is just phenomenal. Listen to it through headphones when you get the chance, and it's just, you know, I mean, proper stereo headphones, not the wonderful things they give you in hospital, but your headphones at home when you get the chance. It's great. It's from their 1986 album Savage. It's called Beethoven, brackets, I love to listen to, close brackets, and it's Eurythmics, our featured artist tonight. Aren't they good? Annie Lennox and Dave Stewart. No one's going to sleep when I'm on, I tell you. Oh, no. Aerosmith. And Run DMC. Walk this way.

0: Right, okay. Oh, you're all awake? Oh, good. Oh, hey, hey. Now, I'm going to put you to sleep. Yes, well, not literally, I hope. No. A couple of nice, quiet, gentle ones for you, okay? Something from Savage Garden and something from Roxy Music. Would you like that? I'm so glad.
1: 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Frimley Park.

0: Well, I hope you're suitably relaxed and letting the music wash over you. This is the Graham Austin Album Show, Radio Frimley Park, Channel 45, every Sunday from 8 until 10, playing some of the best albums from the last 50 years, I suppose now, 50 or 60 years even, looking at the age of some of these things. This track isn't quite so old. In fact, it's only, from 1999. But he got to number one, so it didn't do too bad.
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2: 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Makes no difference what you like. If you want it, we got it.

0: Well, here we are already in the second half of the Graham Austin Album Show on Channel 45, Radio Frimley Park. And we know that we're in the second half because we've just played two tracks from our featured artist, The Eurythmics tonight. The Eurythmics, great stuff. Annie Lennox and Dave Stewart. Two tracks from their Be Yourself Tonight album from 1984. Here comes that sinking feeling and It's All Right, Baby's Coming Back. And we've got more. Oh, yes, we have. You don't get away that easily. No, we have more. But we're in the second half of the show. We always start the second half of the show with two tracks from a featured artist. And then we play something a little bit different. And tonight's no exception for that at all. From a 1976 album called Rocket Cottage, which was produced, in fact, by Mike Batt, the guy who did the Wombles, and in fact also did Katie Melua. Yes, he did, yes. The band is called Still I Span. Yes. Now you know. The voice, of course, is Maddie Pryor. I saw them. I saw them in Basingstoke. They were brilliant. Absolutely brilliant. Only a few weeks ago. Or was it months? Does it matter? No, they were good. This is Sir James Arose. I really hope you like this.
1: Today, John is going to the village off licence.
0: No, that's...
1: Janet has had one.
0: That's not it, is it? No. Come on, don't be silly, Terry. No. Come on. Don't mess me about here like this. No. We've got to go back. I'll tell you what. Let's play Terry. Okay, we'll play Terry first, and then we'll come back to Still I Span.
1: Today, John is going to the village off licence because Janet has had one of those days at work and has run out of cream sherry. Janet gives John the money and tells him not to talk to any strange women. See John skip down the road. The off licence is next door to the Hare and Hounds pub. John is not allowed to go into the pub. Do you know what bard means? Ring, ring, goes the shop bell. See Mrs. Davis behind the counter. Mrs. Davis is from Wales. See the consonants.
2: My favourite consonants. It's lovely.
1: Mrs. Davis is looking for something. Hello, Mrs. Davis, says John. Hello, John, says Mrs. Davis. Have you lost something, says John. Yes, says Mrs. Davis. It's a piece from my old wooden chess set. I can't find it anywhere. It's an antique. I've been looking for weeks. Anyway, what are you like today, John? John says, I'd like a bottle of dry sherry, please. See John give Mrs. Davis the money, put the change in his pocket. Thank you, Mrs. Davis, says John. See John start to skip home. John has not gone far when he remembers he should have asked for cream sherry, not dry. Oh,
2: naughty John.
1: Silly John. See John run back to the off licence. I'm sorry, Mrs. Davis, says John. I asked you for the wrong sherry. Could I have a bottle of cream sherry instead? Of course, says Mrs. Davis. Perhaps you can help me. Mrs. Bickerdyke told me you're very good with your hands. Can you make me another chess piece? I'd be ever so grateful. See, Mrs. Davis, give John a chess piece. Yes, says John, I can make one of these. John knows what a spokeshave is. Clever John. John says, I don't play chess much, but I do like a game of cards. So do I, says Mrs. Davis. Next time you're passing, call in for a drink and a game of seven cards stud in the lounge bar. Goodbye, Mrs. Davis, says John. Goodbye, John, thank you, says Mrs. Davis. What fun. John skips home to see Janet. Janet is waiting on the doorstep. See Janet take two or three big mouthfuls from the sherry. Thirsty, Janet.
2: Oh.
1: Sorry I was so long, says Janet. Mrs. Davis asked me to copy this pawn for her when she gave me some cream for the dry sack, and she said that next time I'm passing, I should call in for a drink and poke her in the snug. See sherry come out of Janet's nose. Do you know how to pull someone through a letterbox by their beard? Janet does. Poor John.
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0: Sir Terry Wogan with one of his wonderful Janet and John stories. And if you like those, you can probably sign on to the BBC Radio 2 website and find them. I think there's about four or five CDs, and all the money goes to children in need. So you can't go far wrong, can you really? Right, now then, where were we? Oh, yes. Rocket Cottage, Steel Ice Band, Sir James Arose. Ready? Good.

I like that. Well, of course I like it. I wouldn't be playing it otherwise, would I? That's the beauty of hospital radio. I can more or less play what I like. And if you want to get involved, normally all you've got to do is pick up your bedside unit telephone, your Hospedia phone, dial star 800 and tell me what you'd like to hear and we'll do something about it. Now, this is a warm, cuddly one. Oh, yes, it is. You know, I thought the lady singing this was called Rose Royce. But it's not. It's the band. The lady's got a different name altogether. Can't think what it is now. Just enjoy it.

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Look, just look what I found from 1978. You're going to love this. This is a classic piece of kitsch pop.

Denise Mercer there, the lady ably supporting Dean Friedman on their 1978 hit single that got to number 3. I love it. It's such a good piece of music. You have to laugh. No, you do. No, you have to laugh, really. ...1975, A Night at the Opera, an album from Queen.

REM from 1993 got to number 7 as a single. Do you know that's one of our most requested tracks, strangely? Yes, it is. 8 years before that, you may, in 1985, you may have been listening to this.

Isn't that great? I told you there'd be good music tonight. I knew there would be. I just looked at the list and I thought, this is going to be good. Phil Collins from 1985. And from 1986, the man that used to front Chicago, Peter Cetera. A great song called The Glory of Love.

0: Peter Tira used to be a bassist and lead singer with Chicago, who came from Chicago. Yes, they did. Right, time to go. Nearly.
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0: David. Give us a kiss. That's nearly it. So I thought I'd give you one more from Queen, and one more for our featured artist tonight, Eurythmics. This is such a lovely piece of music. It's called Conditioned Soul. And it's all code.
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Welcome along to the Classical Hour. 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

0: 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The office is located on the right as you enter the main entrance of the hospital. The office is open from Monday to Friday, 9 a.m. to 5 p.m. The Frimley Health website also provides a comment form you can use to give us feedback, as well as a form to complete if we have not been able to resolve any issue which you wish to raise a formal complaint. There are several other opportunities for you to feed back to us. All NHS organisations participate in the National Friends and Family Test. 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You may be issued the Friends and Family Test as a card by scanning a QR code or by text message. There may be other ways, surveys local to specialists, which are being used to make service changes and improvements to our patients.
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0: Here's some good news if you're worried that smoking is damaging your health, but just can't kick the habit. 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

Well, that's it for another classic hour for this evening. Hope you enjoyed the music, whether you were listening in Wexham, Heatherwood, or Frimley. 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Absolutely pleased. And I hope to find you here again tomorrow night, maybe at 10 o'clock. 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In the meantime, I'll leave you with Forgotten Dreams of the Richard Heyman Orchestra and bid you a good night. Sleep well.

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1: 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And this is the sound of your hospital.

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1: Oh, the excitement of the evening. You're very kind. 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

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Daryl Finnessy and Dorian Holmes now. Vocal acrobatics. So that you stole my 4 seconds. Very good. Here's another one. Here's another excitement.

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Oompa! Jeff Garland on the guitar once again there. Don Kresser on the violin. And the very, very wonderful, spectacularly dressed Chuck Kendis on the keyboards. Very nice all round. Thank you, my darling. Thank you very, very much. Let's move the tempo up now. Play one more tribute to fellows who have gone by. This one's a tribute to Otis Redding, Wilson Pickett, Sam and Dave, and Ozzy Osbourne. Here we go!

tonight. Thank you very, very much. That was a very nice evening. And that was it. And good night. Thank you. And that was it. And we're going home now. Oh, yes, we are.

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1: 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And this is the sound of your hospital.

Tonight we have two stories, as they are fairly short. Both are well authenticated and well known. So remember, after the music, wait for the second story.

The creature of Croglan Hall. Certainly Croglan Hall existed, and written reports of what happened there have been handed down. It stood in a lonely part of Cumberland and had been the ancestral home of a family named Fisher for centuries. Their names are mentioned on various historical and legal documents from that period, and as their vast lands cut them off from the villages and farms, any strange occurrences or odd members of the family could easily have been kept secret from

local inhabitants. In 1874, they suddenly decided to sell up the house that had been handed down through generations of Fishers. And maybe the horrific events that the next owners experienced may have driven them to give up their inheritance. Croglan Hall was then bought by Mr. Cranswell, who, having made his fortune in Australia, decided to settle in the old country, and of course knew nothing of the strange rumours that had filtered through to the villages. He found it an oddly built house because, although very large, it was only one story high and spread over a very extensive area. He moved in with his brother Michael and his sister Amelia, and the young people were delighted with the place, in spite of its remote situation. It was set in beautiful grounds, vast lawns and woodlands, which included the village chapel and graveyard, which were hidden from the house by a belt of trees. As all windows were on the ground floor, Edward Cranswell had insisted right from the start that they should be kept shut fast and all outer doors, except those constantly in use, be kept locked. At night all doors, inner as well as outer, were locked, for he had found it strangely difficult to get servants. And who knew what marauders might prowl in such a lonely spot? At the close of a sultry summer day, they stayed up till nearly midnight, watching the moonlight turn the lawn to a vast stretch of silver. On the far side was the belt of trees, and beyond that was a cemetery. Amelia retired to her room, but could not sleep. The scene outside her window was so beautiful, she sat up and gazed, fascinated. Suddenly she saw something moving out of the shadow of the trees. A strange skeletal figure was loping across the lawn, and it was making for her window. It moved so quickly that before she could spring out of bed it had reached her window, and she heard a scrabbling on the pane. The thing, whatever it was picking away at the lead that held the window pane in place. Shrieking with terror, the girl flew to the door, which, following her brother's instructions, she had locked. In her panic, she knocked the key on the floor, but it vanished amongst the shadows. Her brothers, who slept in another part of the house, heard her continuing screams and rushed to her aid. The heavy oak door and strong lock resisted their pounding, and they had to look around for a heavy object to force the door open. But that took time, and meanwhile the thing had already picked the lead from one pane, and as it fell to the floor, a long, bony arm came through the hole and lifted the latch. The window opened, and the creature came in. When at last the brothers burst open the door, they found their sister unconscious on the floor, with blood streaming from vicious wounds on her face and throat and shoulders. The younger brother, Michael, raced to the window and saw the thing running across the lawn towards the trees on the far side. He bravely gave chase, but whatever it was, it ran with the speed and curious loping action of an animal. As Michael reached the trees, he saw it climbing over the wall that surrounded the cemetery, and then it disappeared among the graves. Amelia was in great physical and mental distress. While her wounds were attended to, Michael set out to fetch a doctor, who, when he came, diagnosed the wounds as bites. In vain the three Cranswells assured the doctor that they had clearly seen a skeleton-thin man at the window and in the room. The doctor was adamant. The wounds were definitely bites, and judging by the speed of the creature, it must have been an animal, and the moonlight and their imagination had played tricks during their terrifying ordeal. Amelia, though very ill, did not die, and her brothers took her away to Switzerland for a long convalescence. Meanwhile, back in this lonely part of Cumberland, other women were attacked in a similar way and left bleeding profusely. One little girl had been disfigured for life. Always it happened at night, and always the creature got away, loping along with the speed of an animal, yet victims swore it was a man. News didn't travel abroad 100 years ago, and when Amelia was fully recovered,
The Cranswells decided reluctantly to return to Croglin Hall. After all, it was their home, and this time they would be prepared for any possible repetition of the horror. The brothers arranged to sleep just across the passage from Amelia. All windows were firmly shut, and the three doors kept unlocked. They were too busy on their first day resettling in to go to their nearest neighbours, or they would have heard what had happened during their absence. That night, Amelia lay nervously awake, her eyes drawn constantly to the lawn beyond the window. Then she saw a shadow move out of the trees, and terror gripped her as something half man, half animal, loped across the lawn, making straight for her window again. Her screams brought her brothers running through the door. They saw a bestial face at the window and heard it scratching as it picked away at the leaded panes. While Michael rushed to the window, Edward raced through the door, down the passage and out onto the lawn in order to block its retreat. But it was too quick for him. As he raced after it, it went down on all fours and moved at terrific speed towards the trees. The other brother shot at it, and it seemed to stumble, then lope forward again, and ooze over the church wall. Edward reached the wall, saw the creature staggering over the graves, and watched it vanish into the vault of the Fishers, the family who had owned Croglin Hall before him. The news spread, and local men came forward to help the brothers track it down, now its lair had been located. When they finally managed to break into the gloomy stone vault, a gruesome sight met their eyes. The place was a shambles. Every coffin had been broken open, and its contents strewn on the floor, except one. Lifting the lid, the terrified men saw a shriveled, wolfish creature inside. But it had a fresh wound in its leg. The coffin, with its nightmare contents, was removed, and the men set about restoring order to the vault and returning the bodies to each broken coffin, that the occupants might rest in peace. But what to do with the wolf creature's remains? The traditional method of destruction, a stake through the heart, was discussed and dismissed. Even when confronted with the evidence, the more intelligent among them couldn't accept that there really were vampires. In England, in the 19th century, it was too melodramatic. Nevertheless, to bury it would not prevent it continuing in its nocturnal search for victims. Popular feeling allowed for only one course of procedure: burn the corpse and so reduce it to ashes. This was done publicly, so that all might know the thing was completely destroyed. It was the right solution, for the creature of Croglin Hall was never seen again. Far-fetched as it seems now, the facts have been authenticated by several authors and included in four books on the haunted houses of Britain. Certainly, there was a creature, and it was publicly burnt. But was it a vampire? I leave you to decide that.

The Man They Couldn't Hang by Judge Marcus Kavanagh. John Lee was born in Devon. His parents were very poor, and his father died when he was young. He grew up a morose, world-hating loner, and was soon in trouble with the police. He became homeless, and his stepsister Elizabeth Harris, who was employed as a cook in Babbacombe, took pity on him and prevailed on her mistress, Mrs. Keyes, to take him in as a butler. Mrs. Keyes was a wealthy, elderly widow, and before long John Lee was stealing from her. She tried to discharge him, but he cried and pleaded and refused to leave as he had nowhere to go. But soon he was stealing again, and there was tension and rows. Matters came to a head when, on November the 14th, 1884, Mrs. Keyes was found murdered. She had been hacked to death with such ferocity and cruelty that every newspaper in Britain vibrated with the horror. In a few days, Lee was arrested. The accumulated evidence of his guilt seemed absolutely conclusive, including the evidence of his stepsister, which helped to put the noose around his neck. No one believed him innocent. He was then 20 years old. During the trial in Exeter in February 1885, Lee paid little attention as one damning fact piled on top of the other. Occasionally, he'd turn to his guards and say, "I didn't do it. They can't hang me." John Lee waited in his cell for the execution on February the 24th, 1885, and apart from the prison chaplain, he received no visitors. Indeed, no one offered to come, and he stood without a friend on earth, actively hated throughout the land. The famous, or if you like, infamous, executioner Berry came down from London and, unobserved by John Lee, watched him in his cell, made a mental note of his height and weight, and constructed a dummy of the same proportions. Then he experimented with this lay figure. There was no doubt about it, the trapdoor and all the ghastly apparatus worked perfectly. Witnesses were still testifying to this 50 years later. The next morning Lee, his arms strapped to his sides, walked with the governor, the chaplain, and two warders to the scaffold. He stood on the trapdoor as Berry fastened the knot of the noose and pulled the black cap down over his face. Suddenly something had gone wrong. Berry and the others were kicking and twisting at the trapdoor. It wouldn't move. Lee was pushed aside while they went to work on it. He shouted, "I'm smothering, take this cap off." The sheriff ordered the cap to be removed, and he was returned to his cell, where he lay trembling, his body covered in an icy sweat. This is what actually happened. When the lever which held up the trapdoor was pushed, the door refused to move, though the officers had pushed, twisted, and stamped while Lee stood on it. After the prisoner was removed, a warder foolishly stepped on the door. Another pushed the bolt, and lo, the drop slipped down and the deputy fell through to the ground, injuring himself badly. Half an hour later, John Lee was led out again, indignant and protesting. The grim-faced men marched silently with him. But outside, the mutterings and cries of the crowd as they watched the procession across the yard again was plainly audible. Once more the fastened legs and the noose, again the black cap, again the pushing of bolts and levers. No force or power could make the hinged door of death fall out of its place. After they had removed him to his cell for the second time, the trapdoor worked again without difficulty. The dummy fell through and swung below at the first pressure of the bolt. Remember, this is no unvouched-for story. The facts were seen by witnesses who discussed it for 50 years after, and the whole episode was published in all the European papers and was the basis for official government action. At his wit's end, the sheriff telegraphed all particulars to the Home Secretary.
Whatever punishment the death penalty includes is all suffered by the culprit before the fatal stroke which ends his life. The cold agony of fear, which to the last instant tortures the victim, constitutes most of his punishment. For a condemned person to go up on the gallows twice means little short of being punished twice. Nevertheless, the Home Secretary wired back, "Proceed with the execution." So the murderer of poor Mrs. Keyes had to go through all the agony for a third time. The news of the two previous failures spread out into the city. Shops were closed, and the population surged at the prison gates. Murmurs against the sentence sprang up, and men shouted and argued in the crowd, and their voices reached the scaffold. Inside the prison yard, most of the officials gazed in half-pity at the white, sagging figure, while the noose for the third time clutched his bowed neck. John Lee called out, "I am not afraid. I know you can't hurt me, but my knees are kind of shuddering, so I can't stand straight." These were brave words, though they ended with a sob. The black cap again shut the world out, and no one had any doubt that this time the trapdoor would work. Since the second attempt, they had tested it four times with the dummy, and each time it had worked perfectly. In this third effort, Berry himself pressed the bolt. The excitement in the prison yard grew intense. The prisoners in their cells began an unearthly screeching. The trapdoor stuck fast. For 5 awful minutes they struggled, twisted and stamped. Then they carried Lee back to his cell again. All this had happened before 11 o'clock in the morning. The under-sheriff caught a train to London to see the Home Secretary, for further attempts must surely be mere torture. Berry, the executioner, found the heavy rains of the last few days had swelled the planks of the scaffold. By sawing away the edge of the trapdoor, he had repaired the machine so that now it would work without a flaw. The authorities were preparing to lead the condemned man out once more when a telegram arrived from the London Home Office. The death sentence of John Lee is commuted. He must instead go into penal servitude during His Majesty's pleasure. So Lee escaped the gallows. His imprisonment continued till December 1907, when he was released. He turned evangelist and used his experience on the scaffold as a text wherever he could find any sort of congregation. He never failed to assert his innocence and how the hand of God had intervened 3 times to save him. He married, left his wife, and went to America, where he died in the autumn of 1929. The affair of the man they couldn't hang caused a great deal of discussion and filled newspapers. One party contended that the mere swelling of the boards was a natural accident, and there was nothing providential about it. Others argued that Providence always uses natural causes for its results. But always there was the overriding mystery. What about the success of the dummy, which worked every time, and the warder, who stepped on the trapdoor and fell through? Many considered John Lee must have been innocent. However, if the event was providential, may it not have been proof of his guilt? Was the crime of John Lee so atrocious that Providence made him suffer the death penalty, not once, but 3 times?

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